Hello, everyone. Welcome to Friday Night Jazz here on listener-supported Vermont Public. I'm Ray Vega. Thank you so much for joining us this evening for our three-hour jazz party, baby. Our three-hour-long jazz party. I look forward to this every week. We open up tonight's edition with pianist Leslie Pintchik from the recording titled Same Day Delivery. That was something called Tumbleweed. Right now we're going to go to another grandmaster of piano, Mr. Kenny Barron and his quintet. From the recording titled Concentric Circles, this is Blue Waters. Kenny Barron and his quintet on Friday Night Jazz.

vocalist Judy Nemac from her recording titled New York Stories. That was Suddenly. Suddenly is a composition with lyrics based on the Thelonious Monk composition In Walked Bud. So if you remember, if you recognize that melody, when they put lyrics to it, they put it on, they changed the lyrics, they changed the title, and call it Suddenly. But that was In Walked Bud. Right before that, a gentleman that I miss quite a bit. He was a wonderful person. He was a colleague of mine when I taught at Purchase College in New York State. I'm speaking of the great guitarist, Mr. John Abercrombie, from his last recording titled Up and Coming. That was something called Flip Side. Yeah, man, as I was listening to John, I just felt so sad, knowing that he's not around. He's such a great cat. What a beautiful soul he was. John, man, you are certainly missed, my brother. Much love to you forever. We opened up that set with pianist Kenny Barron and his quintet from the recording titled Concentric Circles. That was Blue Waters. Right now, we're going to go over to alto saxophonist Kenny Garrett from a wonderful recording he put out several years back titled Pursuance, the music of John Coltrane. This is Liberia. Alto saxophone master Kenny Garrett on Friday Night Jazz.

Something brand new by bassist Kelsey Mines, her new recording titled Everything Sacred, Nothing Serious. And that was Sitting and Not Waiting. We opened up that set with alto saxophonist Kenny Garrett from the recording titled Pursuance, the Music of John Coltrane. And that was Coltrane's composition, Liberia. Kind of reminds me, I think the tune is based on A Night in Tunisia by Dizzy Gillespie. Beautiful, beautiful, beautiful rendition by brother Kenny Garrett. Up next, one of the young piano masters out of New York City. I remember when he was a college student studying at the New School. I had actually worked with his father quite a bit in Florida. His father was a great alto saxophonist from Cuba. But the son in this case is pianist Manuel Valera. This is from his recording titled Historia. And this is the very beautiful Dos Gardenias. Manuel Valera on Friday Night Jazz.

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the piano stylings of the great John Beasley from the recording title Positively. That was something called Black Thunder. We opened up that set with pianist Manuel Valera from his recording titled Historia. And that was Dos Gardenias. Beautiful, beautiful, beautiful rendition of that beautiful Spanish classic bolero. We're going to end off our first hour of Friday Night Jazz. The great young trumpet talent, Mr. Jonathan Powell, and his band New Sangha, from the recording titled Transcend. This is the title track, Transcend. Jonathan Powell on Friday Night Jazz.

0: Another hour of Friday Night Jazz just ahead on Vermont Public. 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

Welcome to our second hour of Friday Night Jazz here on listener-supported Vermont Public. How y'all doing, folks? I'm Ray Vega. I'm so happy to be able to share this music with you this evening. And hopefully the beautiful spiritual sounds of jazz will raise the level of everything around you. That's what this music is all about. It's a spiritual music. It goes deep beyond the beyond anything that's frivolous. I'll tell you that much. Okay, Vegas, stop preaching, baby. Come on now. Well, we opened up tonight's second hour Friday Night Jazz with a wonderful band based out of Seattle, Washington. They're called Scenes, made up of John Bishop on drums, Jeff Johnson on bass, Rick Mandyke on saxophones, and guitarist John Stowell. They're called Scenes, and what you heard was from their self-titled recording. You heard the very beautiful Wayne Shorter classic, Nefertiti. That was followed up by my sister Karen Allison from her recording titled Around Midnight, and that was a very lovely goodbye. We closed off that set with trombonist Melba Liston from her recording titled Melba Liston and Her Bones. That was the trolley song. All right, now, coming up next, she's a wonderful pianist. I got to work with her many years ago. We did a thing for NPR. Yeah, they had a piano Christmas. So I was an invited artist to play on the piano Christmas thing for, I think, 2004. Lynn Ariel was on it. Kenny Barron was on it. Hiromi. Yeah, I got to play with Hiromi. But anyway, this is Lynn Ariel and her trio from her recording titled Give Us These Days. And this is the title track, Give Us These Days. Lynn Ariel and her trio on Friday Night Jazz.

What a voice. Gone too soon. Brother Kevin Mahogany performing Moonlight in Vermont. Right before that, we heard percussion extraordinaire Mr. John Santos and his quintet from their recording titled Papa Mambo. And that was the beautiful Guarare, done in the beautiful Cuban style of changui. And that featured Oreste Vilato on the bongos, John Calloway on flute, and yours truly, Ray Vig, on trumpet. We did this recording back around 2004. What a great honor to work with John Santos for this wonderful recording. We opened up this set with pianist Lynn Ariel and her trio, the title track to her recording, Give Us These Days. Up next, from the recording titled Yes, Yes, Nanette, to play on No, No, Nanette, of course. Yes, Yes, Nanette. Alto saxophonist, soprano saxophonist, Lee Konitz and his Nonette. Nonette is a 9-piece band. It is the very beautiful Stardust. Lee Konitz is in the house. Lee Konitz on Friday Night Jazz.

John Coltrane was a vessel, taking us to the house of God. He spoke to God in the language God knew, the language of sound. He used his horn to talk to God, the love he had for him by loving us.

Oh, man. Yes, indeed. This is such a beautiful recording. My buddy Robbie Kwok turned me on to this. A great trumpeter, Robbie Kwok from San Francisco, turned me on to this record back in 1988. He made a cassette of this for me, and he told me, you got to check this record out. Pianist Kurt Gleitze. What a great pianist he is. A recording that Kurt Gleitze Quintet featuring the great Marcus Belgrave on trumpet. This is such a good record. The recording is actually titled Kirk and Marcus. What you heard was All My Love. As many of you might know, Marcus was a good friend of mine and a mentor. And I miss him so much. He was one of the pillars of jazz of the Detroit, Michigan community. And I got to meet him in Detroit and then got to hang with him and around the country when we were playing different festivals, etc. But he had a heart of gold, beautiful. I miss you, Marcus. Before that, one of the young masters, Miss Lakeisha Benjamin, from her recording titled Pursuance, The Coltranes. What you heard was Acknowledgement. That featured The Last Poets and Dee Dee Bridgewater. We opened up that set with Lee Konitz playing soprano saxophone.

on a very beautiful rendition of Stardust with his wonderful band that he led in the 1970s. He had a regular gig in New York City at a place called Strikers, and it was a great place to hear a band developing a sound, and he did it every week, and it was a great sounding ensemble, great nine-piece band, Lee Konitz. Well, it's time to close off our second hour Friday Night Jazz. We're going to close it off with an instrumentalist that doesn't get enough attention. He was a great contributor to music, and he influenced many people. I'm speaking of the great Mr. Ken McIntyre, Makanda. And this is from the Complete United Artists Sessions. This is something called Arisin'. Ken McIntyre, saxophone, multi-instrumentalist, flautist, etc. Educator on Friday Night Jazz.

0: Another hour of jazz just ahead with Ray Vega on Vermont Public. 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The eye on the sky, partly cloudy tonight. Lows ranging from the lower 30s to mid-40s. Find the full weekend forecast at vermontpublic.org.
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Well, how y'all doing? Welcome to our third, I was going to say second because I want this thing to go on forever. Welcome to our third hour of Friday Night Jazz here on listener-supported Vermont Public. I'm Ray Vigget. Thank you so much for tuning in this evening. I hope the sounds have been making you groove and feel good. It's a whole lot of different types of things I've thrown together this evening. We open up tonight's third and final hour with my buddy John Fedchok and his New York Big Band from the recording titled Like It Is. And that was the very beautiful You and the Night and the Music. That was followed up by guitarist John Schofield, the title track to his recording titled Still Warm. Right now, we'd like to go over to one of the great trios of jazz, the trio of Keith Jarrett on piano, Gary Peacock on bass, and Jack DeJohnette on drums, from the recording titled Standards Volume 2. This is Moon and Sand. 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

are right now. The beautiful vocal stylings of Brazil's Leila Pinheiro from her recording titled Isso é Bossa Nova. And that was A Primeira Vez. We opened up that set with pianist Keith Jarrett, bassist Gary Peacock, and drummer Jack DeJeanette. The beautiful Standards Trio from the recording titled Standards Volume 2. That was Moon and Sand. Right now, we're going to go over to saxophonist Joe Lovano and his great, great, I think it's a 10-tet. Is it a 9-tet? I think so. It's a big group. It's a lot of trumpet, trombone, 4 saxophones, piano, bass, drums. It's a nice band. They put out a recording titled 52nd Street Themes. And what we've got for you is the Miles Davis classic, Sippin' at Bell's. Joe Lovano and his friends on Friday Night Jazz.

from the recording titled The Little Giant. Trumpeter Luis Gasca performing the very beautiful bolero Nancy. I met Luis Gasca back in late 80s when I was playing Mongo Santa Maria's band. Boy, that cat's bigger than life. What a personality. He's now residing in Texas. He's a force of nature. Played with Janis Joplin, with Santana, played with Stan Kenton's band, recorded with Joe Henderson. Joe Henderson's on this record. It's just a bad cat, man. Brother Luis Gasca. Right before that, saxophone is Joe Lovano from his recording title 52nd Street Themes. That was Sipping at Bells. Nice. Really, really nice. A lot of great playing on that one. A lot of good music on that one. All right. Well, up next, this is a recording that when I first heard it, I heard it at my musical father, Doc Russell. I was listening to it at his apartment in Brooklyn, and he put this thing on, and I thought my head was going to blow up. Larry Young on organ, Elvin Jones on drums, Joe Henderson tenor saxophone, and Woody Shaw on trumpet. The recording is titled Unity by organist Larry Young, and this is If. Larry Young on Friday Night Jazz.

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pianist Kenny Kirkland from the recording titled Kenny Kirkland on the GRP label, and that was his rendition of Thelonious Monk's Crisscross. Right before that, we heard Larry Young from his classic Blue Note recording titled Unity, and that was If. Well, it's time to say goodnight, folks. Time to say buona notte tutti to all. And, well, we're gonna leave you with the sounds of Maria Schneider and her jazz orchestra from the recording titled Live at the Jazz Standard, Days of Wine and Roses. Something called Bird Count. Boy, this is killing. Y'all gonna love this one. Well, it's time to say goodnight, folks. Thank you to our listeners, sponsors, supporters. All you jazz lovers, baby, y'all make this happen. Thank you, Peter Engish, for your beautiful sonic magic. And, folks, have a wonderful rest of the evening, a beautiful, restful weekend. Have a great, productive week next week. I look forward to hanging out with you next week for some more Friday Night Jazz. I'm Ray Vagan. Please don't forget to spread some love and truth, and let's go for some accountability and for doing the right thing. That's what I'm all about. Anyway, I'll see y'all later. God bless you all. Ciao.

0: Live from NPR News in Washington, I'm Windsor Johnston. Search and rescue operations are underway in northern China after an explosion at a coal mine left at least 90 people dead. NPR's Jennifer Pack reports from Shanghai.
1: The gas explosion happened after 7 p.m. on Friday at a coal mine in northern China's Shanxi province. State media on Saturday initially reported there were 247 people on duty underground and that the majority were brought out safely with only 8 deaths. It did not explain why the death toll has jumped. Chinese leader Xi Jinping called for a thorough investigation and said those responsible should be held accountable. China has a history of industrial accidents, but it has reduced the number in recent years with stricter rules and safer practices. Shanxi province is known as China's main coal mining province. It produces almost a third of China's coal each year. Jennifer Pak, NPR News, Shanghai.
0: The new chairman of the Federal Reserve says he's hoping to learn from past successes and mistakes to help get inflation under control. NPR's Scott Horsley reports Kevin Warsh has been sworn in as the central bank's new leader.
2: Supreme Court Justice Clarence Thomas administered the oath in the White House East Room. Warsh is the first Fed chairman to be sworn in there since Alan Greenspan in the 1980s. By design, the Fed is supposed to be insulated from political interference. President Trump has repeatedly challenged those boundaries, though, attacking the central bank for not slashing interest rates. Trump hinted at a different approach with Warsh.
3: I want Kevin to be totally independent. I want him to be independent and just do a great job. Don't look at me. Don't look at anybody. Just do your own thing and do a great job.
2: Interest rate cuts are less likely now that the U.S. war with Iran is putting upward pressure on gas prices and inflation. Scott Horsley, NPR News, Washington.
0: Domestic airfares are nearly 30% higher than they were a year ago. That's according to the travel site Kayak. Gas prices are up some 40%. NPR Stephen Bisaha reports millions of Americans are still expected to travel for the Memorial Day weekend.
4: Despite the prices, AAA expects 45 million Americans to travel this weekend, mostly by car. Those who are flying to LA paid some of the biggest price increases compared to last year, about $140 more for a flight. International trips are even more expensive. They're up about $200 on average. Drivers who want to save money can follow a few tips. Slow down, that's more fuel efficient, and make sure your tires are inflated, that also helps. And if you really want to save this travel season, consider moving your next road trip south. Louisiana, Georgia, and Mississippi have some of the cheapest gas prices in the country, only beaten by Indiana. Stephen Bisaha, NPR News.
0: This is NPR News in Washington. The president's son, Donald Trump Jr., is celebrating his second marriage this weekend. NPR's Tamara Keith reports the father of the groom is not attending the ceremony.
5: When he was initially asked whether he would attend the wedding, President Trump seemed unsure. His schedule had him spending the weekend at his Bedminster Club in New Jersey, nowhere near his son's island nuptials. Then Trump's official schedule was modified. He is staying in Washington. President Trump announced on social media that although he wanted to be with his son and the newest member of the family, quote, circumstances pertaining to government and my love for the United States of America do not allow me to do so. Trump added that he felt he needed to be at the White House, quote, during this important period of time. Tamara Keith, NPR News.
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0: The network, which launched in 1927, reached hundreds of radio stations across the country and helped shape broadcast journalism in America. Legendary broadcasters, including Edward R. Murrow, Charles Osgood, and Douglas Edwards were among the voices heard on the network over the decades. Former CBS anchor Dan Rather recently called the service a national institution that helped hold the country together. I'm Windsor Johnston, NPR News in Washington.
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9: You're listening to Away with Words, the show about language and how we use it. I'm Grant Barrett.
12: And I'm Martha Barnett. Fun fact, the urine of male mice contains a pheromone that attracts female mice to the odor of that particular male. Now, Grant, I know we don't often talk about mouse urine on the show, but today is a special day because there is a literary connection.
9: Fun fact, I'm not sure that's fun.
12: Just wait, hear me out. Hear me out. This pheromone is called Darcin, D-A-R-C-I-N, and is named for Mr. Darcy in Pride and Prejudice.
9: Oh, wow.
12: How about that?
9: You know, he's attractive. He is attracting the women. Okay.
12: Exactly. But you'll learn this and much more in a new book by Ed Young. It's called An Immense World, and it describes the diversity of sensory perception in the animal world and how animals' experience of our environment differs from our own. Now, Ed Young has science chops. He won a Pulitzer for his coverage of COVID, but he also writes with a literary sensibility. And here's another cool word I learned from his book, oripulation.
9: Spell that.
12: Oripulation. O-R-I-P-U-L-A-T-I-O-N. Oripulation.
9: And what in the world is that?
12: Well, it's how manatees explore their surroundings. They have incredibly sensitive lips. And so oripulation is like manipulation, but it's with the mouth. And manatees greet each other that way. They oripulate each other's faces and flippers.
9: Smooch.
12: Yeah, kind of like a smooch. And at one point, Ed Young describes climbing into a tank with a manatee named Hugh. And he writes, "Reader, Hugh oripulated me."
9: That would be amazing. I would like to try that. I would like to meet a manatee, first of all. Wouldn't you like to meet a manatee?
12: Yeah, he talks about looking down and the manatee is doing the manatee version of zoomies, whatever that is.
9: Right, running back and forth, swimming back and forth. That's
12: very cute. But kind of slow, I think. But anyway, I think you'd also really like this book, and I'm going to talk about it a little more later in the show.
9: That's fantastic. And Ed Young's book is called?
12: An Immense World.
9: We'll talk about Ed Young and An Immense World later in the show. And, of course, we'll link to it on the website. 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
12: Hello, you have a way with words.
13: Hey, Martha, it's Allie Meeks calling from Decatur, Alabama.
12: Hey, Allie, welcome.
9: Hi, Allie. Thanks. Welcome to the show.
13: Hey. And, yeah, so I had a question for you guys, though, about a word that my mom used to use when we were kids.
9: All right. Fire away.
13: Yeah. So she used to call us snicklefritz when we were kids. And it was something that she called us when we were being selfish or just kind of a little turd, you know, like kids can be. And she usually used it at one of us, not like you're being a snicklefritz. It was more like a name. So, for example, okay, snicklefritz, the world does not revolve around you. Or if you choose that, snicklefritz, that's a really bad choice, or something like that. And my mom is originally from Wisconsin and kind of all over, but her dad was a Beck, so he was from Germany. And I thought maybe it sounds kind of German, so I thought maybe it might be a little German name that we know nothing about.
9: Yeah, yeah. Ding, ding, ding, ding, ding. There's the winner. Winner, winner, chicken dinner. the Wisconsin heritage and the German heritage right there puts you firmly in the Snickerfritz territory.
12: Congratulations.
9: Yeah, you win. Here's your prize. An answer. So Snicklefritz or Schnickelfritz is of several different ways it's been spelled in the United States. Two common ways, S-N-I-C-K-E-L-F-R-I-T-Z and S-C-H-N-I-C-K-E-L-F-R-I-T-Z. So the male name Fritz at the end with the Z and then some form of Snickel or Schnickel before that. Uh-huh. It is definitely of German origin. The Schnickel part is where there's a bit of a mystery here. The etymology that's been proposed by the Dictionary of American Regional English is that it means a little boy's wiener. Yeah, Schniggle or Schnickle. And so it's kind of a taunting. It's like kind of like calling somebody you little ding-dong, something like that.
13: Yeah.
9: So, but it has been used many, many times over the years to call somebody a scamp. It's not horribly offensive at all. It's just, it's kind of a, like, I can't say that, but you little, you know, there's like, just,
12: Snickle Fritz.
9: Yeah, you little Snickle Fritz. It can be really affectionate. In some families, it is only affectionate. It's just a very adoring term. And there's no hint at all about the person you're calling a Schnickle Fritz being a scamp or a rascal at all. Now, as for its history, obviously this country in the United States has a huge German heritage. And if it weren't for the two world wars, we'd probably still have a lot of people speaking German or still have a strong memory of it being spoken in their house. So Schnickle Fritz shows up first as a common humorous last name used in little jokey pieces in theater or the newspaper, kind of these little stories that you tell. Well, here, for example, is something from 1872. The gentleman who turns the machine that prints this newspaper rejoices in the name of Isaac Jordan Stringward Schnickle Fritz Smellfungus, which is clearly a made-up name. So somebody who works in this newspaper is making fun of somebody else who works for this newspaper. I wonder if they just like slipped that in there to make fun of their coworker. There's another bit in a newspaper from 1860. It's saying, why don't people change such outlandish names as Hornblower, Schnickle Fritz, Pumpkinseed, Dunder, Struckhausen, and the like. So again and again and again, in its earliest uses, Schnickle Fritz is either a funny name or it's meant to represent people of German heritage. And it's not really until much later that it starts to show up as just a kind of a general name for a kid. You know, a lot of times it's used to mean like Joe Sixpack or what the Spanish would call fulano, just like a generic name for like that guy, that Schnickle Fritz.
13: Right. Yeah. And the name always makes me hungry for Snicker bars. I don't know what it is about it.
12: Or Snickerdoodles.
9: Snickerdoodles. That's what I always think of. Yeah. Anyway, that's what we know about that. It's a fantastic word, but aren't you glad that nobody calls you Dunder aus Struckhausen?
13: Right, exactly. Because I don't think I could say it. Yeah, that's great. That's really interesting. My mom will be so thrilled to know the etymology of how that came about, because I'm not even sure she knew anything about it. She told me her mom used to use it, calling them in as kids, you know, into the yard, but and her dad, so.
9: Was shouting, Schnickle Fritz is in here now.
13: Yeah, exactly.
12: Well, that's Allie, thanks so much for sharing this.
13: Yes, thank you so much, and thanks so much for your show. It's such a blessing. It's just a really fun thing to listen to. It's a joy to everyone who hears.
12: Oh. Well, thank great. You so Call much. Us again sometime.
9: Take care, Allie.
13: We will. Thanks, guys.
9: All right. Be bye well. Bye. Bye-bye. Hello. You have a way with words.
14: Hello.
9: Hi. Who is this?
14: This is Mrs. Margeson, and I am a seventh grade teacher at Robinson Middle School in Kingsport, Tennessee. I have some of my class with me. And we have a question for you.
9: You have a question. All of you together have a question.
14: Well, I thought I would ask it just for simplicity.
9: Okay.
14: Okay, right. So here's our question. We were learning about the end of the Roman Empire in Western Europe, and we learned how Latin mixed with the local languages to become the Romance languages, you know, Spanish and French and Italian, etc. And what we wondered is when the word romance came to be associated with love or dating.
12: Okay, great. Yeah, well, you've got half the story right there already. When you talk about a romance language, you use a capital R, right? The romance languages, like you mentioned, Spanish, Italian, Portuguese, Romanian, there are a few others like that. But originally, what's super interesting is that in the mid-14th century, in English, the term Romance language referred specifically to French, you know, that language of those people across the English Channel who spoke a language descended from the people of ancient Rome. And that was different from English, which came from a Germanic source, which also gave us German and Dutch and Scandinavian. And here's the key. In the Middle Ages, we see the rise of stories that are told purely for entertainment. You know, they're not for religious education. They're not in the language of the church, which was still Latin. And there are these medieval tales that I'm sure all of you have heard about, knights in shining armor and fair maidens and the noble ideals of chivalry. And a lot of these came from Old French, where the word for this kind of verse narrative was a romance, that is, a story that's told in the language of the common people there. And one of the most famous of these, of course, was about Sir Lancelot. And you all may remember the story of this noble knight who rescues King Arthur's queen, Guinevere, after she's been abducted. But the problem is that Lancelot falls for her. And that's a big difficulty because she happens to be married to his king, King Arthur. Problems ensue, and it gets even worse because Guinevere eventually falls for him too, and so you have lots of different versions of this story. But by the 17th century, this word romance in English came to mean any kind of love story. It didn't have to involve knights in shining armor, but it came to mean, you know, a love story, the kind of thing that involves those butterflies when you get special feelings about somebody.
14: Oh, very interesting. Very interesting. Thank you.
12: That makes sense?
14: That does. I appreciate that. Thank you all so much.
9: Thank you, Mrs. Margerson. We appreciate it.
14: Bye-bye.
12: 877-929-9673. If you think you have a hard time getting started on a piece of writing, think about Gustave Flaubert, the French novelist. In 1851, he was trying to start Madame Bovary, and he was having a really hard time. And in a letter, he wrote to someone, "I'm finding it hard to get my novel started. I suffer from stylistic abscesses, and sentences keep itching without coming to a head. I am fretting, scratching. What a heavy oar the pen is, and what a strong current ideas are to row in." What a great way to describe that frustration.
9: Yeah, but he mixed his metaphors. It goes from skin diseases to rowing.
12: But, you know, I mean, that's part of it. He's burdened, you know. It's going to take him 5 years to write that novel.
9: And he turned out Bovary, which is an incredible work by any measure, and also much talked about in its day.
12: Indeed. I just think about what a great description of that first period of time is when you're, you know, it's still a lot of heavy lifting.
9: A lot of heavy lifting. There's lots of ways to reach the show, no matter where you are in the world. Go to waywardradio.org/contact.
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12: You're listening to Away with Words, the show about language and how we use it. I'm Martha Barnett.
9: And I'm Grant Barrett, and I recognize that guy. It's John Chinesky, our quiz guy. Hi, John.
19: Hi, Grant. Hi, Martha. I recognize you guys, too. This is terrific. We all recognize each other. It's great. So listen, you know, I'm often struck by pairs of words in which the last sound of the first word is the same as the first sound of the second word. Now, it seems to me that when we pronounce these phrases, we don't differentiate between the last sound and the first sound. What I mean by this is you get to weird sort of word parts, like this word part, upsi. What's an upsi? Well, if you take an object and you turn it vertically so its bottom is on its top, what is it?
12: Mm.
19: It's upside
12: down.
19: Now, it's not upside down, but it is upside down. It is sort of sort of smushed together as like a sort of a portmanteau overload that way. Now, you may be the kind of person, the precise talker who says upside down with that pause in there, but I don't know many people who do that in real life. Now, I'll give you a word part and a description of where you might encounter this word part, okay? Here's the first one. I'm not sure what harvest is, but I hear it every year around September and October when farmers gather their crops. What is this harvest they speak of?
9: Harvest time?
19: No, you have to say harvest time. Harvest time.
9: Harvest time. Oh, I see. I just say harvest time.
19: Right. If you say harvest time, that's sort of puncturing a hole in my balloon. All right, let's try another one. Now, for a long time, I knew about par, as in I didn't have a regular job. I only worked a few days a week. What par did I have?
12: Part-time.
19: Part-time, yes. Very good. You definitely know my friend Oren, I'm sure. Oren, he's fresh. Fresh squeezed, that is, every morning. I delight in his citrusy taste. Who is my friend Oren?
9: Your friend Oren Juice.
19: Oren Juice, yes, that's the guy. I'm afraid I lost my ard. I wonder if you've seen it. It's got numbers on it. It allows me to draw money from my financial institution. What's my ARD?
12: Your bank card?
19: My bank ARD, yes. Good. You don't want to run into awe. If you get invaded by an occupying force and the military tells you what you can and can't do, that's not a good awe.
12: Marsha.
19: Almost.
12: Marsha's in charge. Martial law.
19: Martial awe, yes. Martial law.
9: Oh, that's funny, because you can work that both ways.
19: Yeah, you can. You can go both ways with it, sure. I actually like re. When I'm driving on the highway for a long time, I need a break. I enjoy a nice re.
9: A re stop.
19: Yeah, that's right. A re stop. Now, just blame it all on your ature. Your feelings, your behavior, the way you think and react, it's all a product of your ature.
12: Human nature.
19: Human nature. Yes, that's it. Be sure to keep an eye out for ois. They say you should avoid it in speech and writing. What kind of ois should you avoid?
9: Passive
12: ois. It ought to be avoided, yeah.
19: That's it. Passive ois. Yes, very good. So those are my examples of what I call portmanteau overloads.
12: John, those were wonderful. Thank you so much.
19: Thank you, Martha. Thank you, Grant.
9: Take care, bud. Talk to you next week.
19: Talk to you then. Bye-bye.
12: And if you'd like to talk with us, give us a call. We'd love to talk about any aspect of language whatsoever with you. Call us anytime, day or night, 877-929-9673, or send your thoughts in email to words@waywardradio.org.
9: Hello, you have a way with words.
20: Oh, hi, how are you? Good morning.
9: Hello, how are you? Good morning yourself. Who is this?
20: My name is Adam. I'm calling from Chicago.
9: Hi, Adam from Chicago. Welcome to the show.
12: What's on your mind today, Adam?
20: Well, I have this word that I had heard in my youth, and I hadn't heard it very often through my teenage years and so on. But the word is tchotchke. The best definition of it that I can come up with is something like knick-knack, but it really can refer to any small individual items or trinkets or whatever.
12: Mm-hmm. And have you tried researching this?
20: I haven't researched it too awful much, but I know that I've lived in various parts of the country, and I've nary find of anybody that actually has heard the word before. I had always been told that it is basically Chicago slang. Which would make sense because it sounds Polish, and there's a very sizable Polish population in Chicago. And so that's my assumption, is that it must come from some Polish word. Although the reason why it came up for me to have the impetus to call the show was that I was watching a cartoon called Archer, where they used the word on that show. And the creator of that show is from North Carolina. And so I have absolutely no idea what the genesis of this word is.
9: Oh, okay. Wow. Adam, so tchotchke. Boy, have we got news for you.
20: Okay.
12: Well, you're definitely onto something with the Polish or just a Slavic origin of this term in general. It's a hard one to research if you don't know how to spell it, though. That's why I was asking. It's a Yiddish word. It can be spelled several different ways. T-C-H-O-T-C-H-K-E, tchotchke. Sometimes it spells C-H-O-T-C-H-K-I-E, or even T-S-A-T-S-K-E. Tchotchke appears to have Slavic origins, and you'll see similar-sounding words in different languages, such as Polish, where it's tzatzko, and Russian, where it's tzatzka. They all mean the same thing, a little trinket or plaything. It's also been used to apply to an adorable person, especially a small child, a little tchotchke.
20: That's a lot wider of a berth than I thought at first that this would come from.
12: Yeah, if you're around anybody with any kind of connection to Yiddish, you'll probably hear this term. But yeah, it's the kind of stuff that you get, like you go to a conference and you get a swag bag and they have a thumb drive and a yellow highlighter and maybe a little flashlight on a keychain. Or I also think of tchotchkes as, you know, those things when you go to visit your grandmother and she's got those dusty shelves and there are little figurines on there, or little souvenirs that she picked up over the years or at a yard sale or something, and maybe she really ought to get rid of. But yeah, those are tchotchkes.
20: Right, right. Well, I work in retail, and I work at a cheese counter in a grocery store, and we do a lot of full wheels of cheese that we'll cut down into pieces. But every now and then, you get these small little, you know, mini brie or something like that, and I like to refer to those as tchotchkes. That's how I use it in my normal everyday language nowadays.
9: That's
20: very interesting stuff. Thank you so much for all of that.
9: Yeah, thank you for your call. We appreciate it. Take care.
20: Well, thank you for taking me.
9: All right, bye-bye.
12: Bye.
20: Bye-bye.
9: Something popped up. You noticed it for the first time, and now you hear it everywhere. We'd love to talk to you about it. Call us toll-free in the United States and Canada, 1-877-929-9673. And if you're somewhere else in the world, there are lots of ways to reach us. 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
12: In parts of Appalachia, if you're buying gingerbread, you may not literally be buying a baked good. Buying gingerbread is an old expression for vote buying because in the past, politicians often bought gingerbread cakes from elderly women and distributed them to people in hopes of getting a few extra votes.
9: Oh, wait, so were they buying the votes of the women whose cakes they bought or buying the votes of the people who they gave the cakes to, or both?
12: Both. They got the goodwill of the gingerbread bakers and also anybody who received a free piece of gingerbread.
9: How about that? Buying gingerbread. That's a good one. I don't think I knew that one.
12: Yeah, I learned that from the book Our Appalachia by Laurel Shackelford and Bill Weinberg.
9: Well, we will take your gingerbread. You can vote for us, too. 877-929-9673.
12: Hello. You have a way with words.
1: Yeah. Is this Martha?
12: This is Martha. Who's this?
1: This is Jack Cook. Well, I'm Jack Cook. I'm from far western North Dakota in Sentinel Butte, which is about 10 miles from Montana.
12: Well, cool. Sentinel What's on your Butte. Mind today?
1: Well, I've used a word around here, and other people use this word, that means a lot of different things. The word itself is outfit. And, for example, my granddaughter just graduated high school and went to work at a hotel down the road, and her dad helped her get a new outfit, which is a new car, and she wanted a car for the winter to drive through the snow and all that kind of thing. But an outfit could be, I guess, the new clothes she needs for work. But around here, everybody says, well, you got a new pickup or you got a new outfit. So the outfit could be car or tractor or clothes, or maybe clothes for Halloween, a new outfit. So I was just wondering if you've heard that from a lot of places, or it just, is it up here in Montana, North Dakota?
12: Yeah, when you said she was shopping for a new outfit, I was picturing her going in and out of dressing rooms and putting clothes back on the rack and trying to decide.
1: That's the way I thought, but no. Around here, everybody says they're getting a new outfit, but it could be anything.
9: How about that? Yeah, this is...
1: Yeah.
9: This is an interesting one. It's a very much a Western word. From where you are through the mountain states, you're going to find this in that part of North Dakota, Montana, Wyoming, Utah, maybe other nearby states, although I don't have evidence for that. It's a natural outgrowth of that word outfit that refers to a group of people working or hunting or traveling or herding or exploring together. It's a firmly an Americanism. You know, it comes from working in the West.
1: I've heard of an outfitter that does takes people on hunting trips. He's an outfitter.
9: There we go. That you're plugging right into the story of this word. Because what that outfitter does is they equip all of those people, right? They equip them with gear.
1: Yeah.
9: And they may equip them with transportation. And so the noun outfit comes from the outfitting you might do originally, very originally, to a ship or regiment or an expedition. So outfitting was equipping the group with the equipment. And then that word outfit became the group. That word changed. It became the group that used and carried the equipment rather than the equipment itself. And then, in the case of some of the Western states, it outfit became the vehicle that carries the equipment and personnel. So this is what we call transference, where the word is borrowed again and again to slightly modify. So outfit goes from being the verb of what you do to being the group that does something with some things to being the things themselves. And in this case, it's the thing that carries the equipment and the people. So it's really a natural progression. You think about it over a couple hundred years. And so when we talk about, oh, so-and-so runs an outfit over there, they got about 1,000 head of cattle, that's related as well, because it's talking about, we're not talking about just him alone, but we're talking about his team of people, his equipment, his land, the whole operation. And so that's kind of an earlier form of that word outfit. So it's all related. There probably was a time in there, and I have not been able to track it down, where outfit before automobiles would refer to somebody's wagon or his the wheels pulled, you know, whatever kind of wheels he had pulled by horses. I love that it's this word outfit is connected to several hundred years of history of the growth and settlement of that part of the country.
1: Mm-hmm. That's good to know. Yeah. And it's funny how people use it, different parts of the country use it a different way.
9: That's right. We may be one people, but we speak more than one English.
1: Yes, very true. Yep. Good.
9: All right, Jack.
1: All right,
9: take care. Thank you for your call.
1: Yeah, thanks a lot.
9: All right, be well.
12: Bye, Jack.
1: Okay. See ya. Thanks.
12: If you want to talk about language, call us 877-929-9673 or send your stories to us in email. That address is words@waywardradio.org. Hi, you have a way with words.
3: Hello, this is Pete from Minneapolis. I'm originally from International Falls, where the question comes from.
12: Okay, Pete from Minneapolis, let's hear it.
3: The word canooper. I heard it in my hometown about how it was used was the somebody would say, let's go have a canooper, or I'll buy you a canooper. I've always thought it to be referred to like making an alcoholic drink or whatever, but I never knew, you know, what it really meant or where it came from.
9: Oh, yeah. And so this is in International Falls, Minnesota, where you grew up?
3: Yes.
9: And so about how long ago do you think you first heard it?
3: Many, many years ago. I'm 75 years old right now, but it was while I was growing up there.
9: Okay. Well, it's interesting. This term isn't listed in any of my dialect or slang dictionaries. It's very strange because usually they're very good on language for alcohol and alcohol consumption because it's just one of those things that's so productive. Slang lexicographers tend to have an ear and an eye for it. So I have done some digging on this, and we've actually had a couple listeners to the show ask about this over the years. Will Hartman says his grandfather called a highball a canooper, and Dennis Holscher said it was old-timers in his family too, but they were referring to a shot of whiskey. And when I look in archives of digital books and newspapers, I almost completely found all of the uses of this word in connection with Minnesota, except for one connection.
3: Oh, really?
9: With Wisconsin. Yeah, almost exclusively in Minnesota. So it looks like a Minnesota term. So canooper has been spelled C-A-N-O-O-P-E-R or K-A-N-U-P-E-R are variations on a theme, but canooper is how it looks and how it sounds like you're saying it. But there's one intriguing fact that I found that I'm going to share with you that it's a possible origin, just possible. It's the best I could have got for you. Did you ever watch a fishing show by a fellow named Red Fisher?
3: I can't recall.
9: Okay, so Red Fisher was an American who had a television show, however, on Canadian television from 1963 to 1989. And it was very popular show. I don't know if this was ever broadcast in Minnesota. I'm just speculating because sometimes Canadian programs are broadcast in the United States too. You know, they're carried on public television. He tells this interviewer in this book, Vicky Gabbereau, who worked for the Canadian Broadcasting Corporation, that he coined the term. He says he made up the term canooper for a fisherman. Oh. Yeah. That's what he says he did it. So this book was published in 1987, and he says he made it up years ago. And that's the only information I have about the possible origin. And Red Fisher quite a character. But his show was hugely popular, so popular that it spawned all kinds of imitators and parodies and that sort of thing.
3: Uh-huh. Okay. Yeah. Well, I have to take your word for that.
9: Well, it's not my word. It's his word.
3: Oh, okay. Yeah, that's true.
9: Because the earliest use that I have of the word in print, where it's clearly referring to an alcoholic drink, is the 1970s, which is very strange to me.
3: Oh.
9: Yeah, because I feel like it should be older, given that a lot of the places where I first find it in print is obituaries of people born in the 30s and the 20s.
12: Right, who like to have a canooper of brandy.
9: Yeah, a lot of these obituaries say, have a canooper in honor of so-and-so, and their birth dates are like 1938, 1921.
3: Oh.
9: One of them was 1918, but they're all from Minnesota.
12: Yeah, I was going to say, Pete, I would be very interested to hear if any of our listeners who don't have a connection to Minnesota have used this term, canooper, for a drink. Buy you a canooper.
3: I haven't run into anybody that really can tell me, all the things that you're telling me, that's for sure.
9: Well, yeah. I've got resources, and I've got patience, and I'm as curious as a cat. So.
3: All right. Very good.
9: Pete, we really appreciate you calling us about this, and if we find anything more, we'll be sure to blurt it out on the radio show, okay?
3: Thank you very, very much. I appreciate it.
9: It's our pleasure. Take care.
3: Bye-bye.
12: Bye, Pete.
9: If you know this word in reference to a drink of alcohol or something similar, let us know, words@waywardradio.org, or you can call us toll-free in the United States, including Minnesota, 877-929-9673.
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9: You're listening to Away with Words, the show about language and how we use it. I'm Grant Barrett.
12: And I'm Martha Barnett. Earlier, I mentioned the wonderful book by Ed Young called An Immense World, How Animal Senses Reveal the Hidden Realms Around Us. And it's about how there are lots of ways that animals perceive the world, a lot of different ways, depending on what kind of sensory apparatus they have. For example, a dog's nose is far, far more sensitive than our own. And a bee can see ultraviolet light. And a catfish has taste buds all over its body. And I wanted to share just one quick example of Young's writing. He writes about scallops and their optic systems and a scientist who studies them. And he writes, Daniel Spicer never thought he would spend his career trying to empathize with scallops. When he started graduate school in 2004, he thought about them the same way most people do, as lumps of meat on a plate. But those appetizing pan-seared lumps are merely the muscles that scallops use to close their shells. Look at a full living scallop and you'll see a very different animal. And that animal will see you too. Each half of a scallop's fan-shaped shell has eyes arrayed along its inner edge, dozens in some species, and up to 200 in others. In the bay scallop, the eyes look like neon blueberries. And he says the question of why they have so many eyes is still a bit of a mystery, because most of the time, scallops just sit there on the sea floor. But he writes, when scallops are threatened, they can swim away, opening and closing their shells like panicked castanets. Isn't that fantastic?
9: What a description. That's exactly right. Panicked castanets.
12: I just love that the book is full of these kinds of analogies. And again, as I said, it's really science with a literary sensibility. In fact, the title itself refers to lines from William Blake when he's writing about the limitations of our own senses. Blake wrote, "How do you know but every bird that cuts the airy way is an immense world of delight, closed by your senses five?" In other words, how much more could we see if we just expand our perception? So the book again is An Immense World by Ed Young.
9: We'll link to that on the website. We'd love to hear what you're reading, and we'd love to hear, even if it's not about language, we're just appreciative like you are of stuff that is written wonderfully. What beautiful things have you read lately? Let us know, words@waywardradio.org, or tell us about the author and the book on Twitter at WAYWORD.
12: Hello, you have a way with words.
4: Hi, so this is Elia calling from Northern Arizona.
9: Hi, Elia. What's on your mind?
4: So I'm living on the border with the Navajo Nation, and I'm hearing a lot of Navajoan spoken, whether at work or just in the street. And it's a wildly different language than I've ever heard before anywhere. And I'm also realizing that I'm not understanding whether it's like a question, just a statement, and not getting the like tone of the phrase at all. And so I know that like in music, like consonants and dissonance like differs based on the culture. And I was wondering if that was the same with like phrase inflection and stuff like that.
9: That is a very good question. Let me ask, do you speak any Navajo?
4: Very little. Every time my coworkers have tried to teach me, I have been pretty miserable at it. It is so hard.
9: Okay. So you didn't grow up speaking it. Do you speak any

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1: Very different. And Navajo, of course, being completely outside of the Indo-European tradition, has a very different tonality. And so that's why you're not picking up those tone clues. Almost all of the European languages have very similar tonality. We're leaving out things like Basque, for example, that is outside of the, you know, the isolates like Basque. So a question generally will sound like a question. And anger will generally sound like anger. And the pauses will generally sound like pauses. It generally will sound the same, whereas you shouldn't expect that in languages outside of the European language tradition. And I think that's part of what's happening here. We bring our own linguistic experience to our understanding of other languages. And for some people, that's really discomforting and discomfiting. Both of those words are very similar, but they mean different things. Discomforting means we feel uncertain and maybe scared or bothered. And discomfiting means that we feel out of place and disassociated and maybe like we don't belong. Maybe I've made those words sound like more like synonyms than ever. Some people even would call a language like that ugly just based on a superficial aesthetic judgment, and which is obviously unfair just because it doesn't sound like things that they're used to. It is normal to hear a language that has a different kind of tonality and feel like you're not getting any information at all, especially because you don't speak it. It's absolutely normal. If you're going to continue in this environment, Ilya, I would encourage you to find a skilled teacher and take formal classes. Even online would do, but face-to-face is better, because you will find that a skilled teacher will bring gentleness and humor and consistency to the language. And it makes so much more difference than the catch-as-catch-can method that you're doing now. You'll move much faster out of the difficult part of learning the language into the part where you'll have the everyday stuff down, like the polite phrases that we need to go about our day. It can make our day so much more effective when we're going from place to place, because you soon realize how much of what we say in any language is repetitive. And you'll start to feel like, okay, I get this. All they said was hello, even though it took them a while to say it, all they said was hello, how you doing, and how's the family?
2: Right on, right on.
3: Ilya, we look forward to future field reports from you. This is all really, really interesting.
1: Yeah, thank you for sharing. And thank you for sharing your awkwardness with another language. So often we're ashamed of our experience and not getting it, but it takes some courage to talk on a national radio show about it.
2: No, I appreciate it. I don't mind asking for help, and you guys did really provide that. So thank you so much.
1: All right. Take care and be well.
3: Bye-bye.
2: Thank you. You too.
1: Au revoir.
2: Bye.
3: Well, I'm wondering if other listeners have similar experiences, you know, where you don't know a language, but you live side by side with it, and you really can't penetrate it because it's so different. It comes from an entirely different language family. I'd love to hear about people's experiences with that. You can call us 877-929-9673 or send an email to words@waywardradio.org. Grant, I don't even remember how I went down this rabbit hole, but this week I was reading about mocap and mocap slang, mocap being short for motion capture. You know, that's when you're creating digital characters for 2D or 3D computer animation. And you've seen this, you know, they stick little reflective dots all over an actor and then they have them move around in front of a green screen. And this field is relatively new, but there's already a lot of great jargon. And there's a whole collection of it at motioncapturesociety.com, which is an organization for professionals in the field. Those little dots, the mocap markers, are called either dots or jewels. And just from looking at their vocabulary, it sounds like part of the challenge is keeping all those dots in the right place, like during a fight scene or something. One of those expressions is marker dune, and that's what the crew yells if a dot has fallen off of an actor. And another one is hitchhiker.

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1: The things that are happening in Middle East, Europe, NATO, the more I studied, the more I realized I was like, I got to speak up, man. I started to speak up. The big, platform started to give me a voice. And the more I speak up, the more that really pissed off the Turkish government. They sent so much warnings. My dad, we were just talking about him. He was one of the biggest scientists in Turkey. They fired him. My sister, she went to medical school for 6 years and she still cannot find a job. I think the saddest one was my little brother because he wanted to be like his big brother playing NBA. He was playing basketball, but he was getting kicked out of every team because of the same last name. So they were getting affected so much, they had to put a statement out there and said, we are disowning Enes. The letter actually still out there on Google. So
2: this is the letter that your father
1: disowned me. Yeah.
2: Wrote disowning you. Do you believe that he wanted to disown you, or do you think he was pressured by the Turkish government?
1: No, he pressured a lot by the Turkish government. And then after that, the Turkish government didn't believe that. They sent police to my house in Turkey and they raided the whole house and they took every electronics away. Phones, computers, laptops, iPads, because
2: your father disowning you wasn't enough for them. I mean, they wanted to punish him even more.
1: Well, because they wanted to see if I'm still in contact with my family or not. They couldn't find no evidence. They still took my dad in jail for a while. But we put so much pressure from with NBA, some of the players, media, politicians, they had to let him go. But then after that, the Turkish government revoked my passport. They put my name on Interpol list. So in their eyes, I'm now an international criminal. I had a conversation with some of the people in the State Department here. They gave me a list. I am now only allowed to travel to 29 countries in the world. If anywhere else, I will be deported back to Turkey because of the extradition deal.
2: And have you been able to contact your family at all? I mean, I just think about those early stories of how much your dad and mom meant to you and the advice they gave you.
1: So I have a brother who plays basketball overseas. So I have conversation with him and he has conversation with my family. Because if it goes directly from me to my family in Turkish government side, it's an act of terrorism. And they do listen, all the phones and all that, whatever. At one point, they even stopped showing NBA teams that I played for in Turkey. And the fans started to get mad at me. I'm like, well, what did I do? So they revoked my passport. They put my name on Interpol list. The death threats at one point was so much when I was playing for Portland. I had to stay in a hotel room. And when I was in a road game, the FBI came to my hotel room. They set up this thing called panic button. They said, whenever you feel uncomfortable, whenever you feel threatened, push that button and we'll be there in 2-3 minutes.
2: Oh my God. I mean, they were worried that the Erdogan government was going to somehow find you in the U.S. And
1: because there was so much death threats out there. And then just recently, a couple of years ago, I went to Vatican, had an amazing meeting with the Pope. And right after that meeting, it became obviously viral. And the Turkish government put a bounty on my head. This is actually out there on the internet. You can look it up. 500,000 bounty. And the next day, FBI called me. They said, listen, this will trigger so many bad people. I believe they meant like mafias or some like serial killers, maybe. They said, we need you to come back to US immediately. So literally the next flight, I got on a flight. I came to America. So the things have been definitely challenging, but I know that it's for a good cause.
2: I will say, I still remember I interviewed Erdogan in 2011. I think he was still prime minister then. It was a really interesting period because he and Assad in Syria were just starting to have tensions. He had been, just lambasting Israel for a lot of reasons. And I was challenging him in this hotel room on some of his decisions and the death stare from him. Like, I was like, I am a U.S. citizen. I'm in my own country. I'm in New York City. I'm a free independent journalist. But there was something about, I don't know, those eyes where it is one of the most memorable interviews of my career, because I was like, if I make you too mad, I don't feel safe. And that feels crazy, but
1: no, he's a very bad man.
2: Imagine a conversation with your father, if you could have one. Like, do you think he would say to you, I'm glad that you have fought this fight, even if it meant that I had to serve time in prison? How do you imagine that conversation going?
1: I know

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1: And you're listening on Vermont Public. And to quote Scott Simon, this is fun. This week's edition of the Capitol Recap is just ahead. More Weekend Edition is on the way. Negotiations over education reform have been at a standstill for months. The hang-up forced school district mergers. But this week, we saw a major breakthrough that could clear the way for a bipartisan deal. And this week's edition of the Capitol Recap, Vermont Public reporters Lola DeFour and Peter Hirschfeld discuss a significant concession from Republican Governor Phil Scott.
2: For months now, Pete, there has been one big thing holding up education reform talks in Montpelier. There's been this consensus on the idea of a foundation formula. Legislative leaders and Governor Scott are in agreement that Vermont should transition to a system wherein the state basically tells schools how much they're going to spend. But the thing that's been really gumming up the works has been this idea of forced school district mergers. Governor Scott has said that they were absolutely necessary to making this whole thing work. Lawmakers, on the other hand, have been saying, look, there is not the popular support that we need to get our rank-and-file members to sign on to this. It seems like negotiations this week have yielded a pretty major breakthrough.
3: A major breakthrough, thanks to a major concession from Phil Scott. Administration officials say it's become clear to them that Democratic majorities in the House and Senate cannot be moved off of their opposition to mandatory school district consolidation. And they say the governor is now prepared to travel with the legislature down an alternate path that relies on voluntary mergers instead.
2: So does this mean we have a deal?
3: Maybe. Forced mergers had definitely been the primary sticking point, but there are other issues to work out, to be sure. One is the question of when this new foundation formula starts to take effect. Lawmakers say districts need until 2030 to get this voluntary merger process squared away. Phil Scott insists that it needs to start happening in 2029. The governor also wants to make sure that districts that aren't able to merge voluntarily have some mechanism they can use to join a larger district, whether that district wants them or not. And there's one potentially new sticking point. Phil Scott just watched lawmakers walk away from forced mergers, which were a central component of the reform plan that they agreed to just last year. He's worried a future legislature might think better of the foundation formula and retreat from that as well. So he wants another cost containment mechanism built into this package that would go into effect if the foundation formula doesn't come to pass.
2: Yeah, I mean, speaking of that foundation formula, we've been saying everyone's in agreement on it, but everyone's in agreement on it in theory, right? We haven't seen any concrete numbers, modeling, et cetera, that would tell us, okay, specifically, how much more or less money is X or Y school going to receive under this construct? When are we going to see those numbers?
3: Not until December, and that's at the very earliest. And that means lawmakers and the governor are agreeing to a reform framework before they have any concrete understanding of what this means financially for schools. There are already significant misgivings among some lawmakers about this new school budgeting framework. I heard one Democrat recently say it's going to, quote, decimate funding in his district. The question of whether lawmakers are actually going to pull the trigger on this thing once they see those spreadsheets come out is a real one. And regardless of what happens or does not happen between now and adjournment, this will not be the last word on what the education funding landscape looks like 5 or 10 years from now.
1: 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And for more on the State House and all that's going on there, head to vermontpublic.org. 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And Linden Institute hosting Alumni Weekend on June 4th through June 7th with a range of activities for all. More information at lindeninstitute.org. Clouds spreading north today, according to the Eye in the Sky forecast. High temperatures from the mid-60s to near 70s. Good morning. It's 8:40.
4: I'm Windsor Johnston with these headlines. Secretary of State Marco Rubio has arrived in India after holding talks with NATO foreign ministers in Sweden. Rubio is meeting with Indian Prime Minister Narendra Modi and other top officials to discuss trade, defense cooperation, and energy security. A gas explosion at a coal mine in northern China has killed at least 90 people. Rescue efforts are underway a day after the blast. It's the country's deadliest mining disaster in more than a decade. About 40,000 people remain under evacuation orders in Southern California because of a hazardous chemical leak. Officials say a storage tank containing flammable material overheated at an aerospace plastics facility in Garden Grove. I'm Windsor Johnston, NPR News in Washington.
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0: This is Weekend Edition from NPR News. I'm Scott Simon. You know, big fans can get a bad rap. Millions of us blend into everyday life, but then we think of, I don't know, football fans are stripped to the waist in zero-degree weather, clad just in streaks of paint and their team colors, cheering, crying, hoping, praying, shouting to the heavens in exultation, despair, or anxiety. Let's ask Joe Posnanski to read the dedication to the new book he's written with Michael Schur, Big Fan.
6: This book is for everyone who has ever sat or stood alone or with 50,000 other people at home or at a friend's house or in a stadium wearing a lucky hat or jersey or t-shirt and looked at the score and checked the clock or the inning and closed their eyes and clenched their hands and clutched their head and thought, please, just this one time, I'll never ask for anything ever again. Please, please, please.
0: Joe Posnanski is a best-selling author and sports reporter, often named Sports Writer of the Year. Michael Schur is a television writer and producer behind The Good Place, Parks and Rec, and more. Their book, Big Fan, Two Friends, 82,490 Miles and the Wild, Wonderful Sports We Love. Joe Posnanski and Michael Schur join us from St. Louis. Thanks both very much for being with us.
6: Thanks, Scott.
7: Our pleasure.
0: Why do you say that Buffalo Wild Wings restaurant in Dallas is the most American place in all the land?
7: Well, when we started this book, we wanted to cover a lot of different sports, and we knew we had to cover American football because it's the dominant sport in this country. And Joe said, we should go to the most American place in the world, which is the Buffalo Wild Wings. Like, that's how fans watch football. And we went to the closest one, and we sat there for 8 hours and watched football without a break for the entire day.
6: Fans from every team was represented, and you could tell what team they were rooting for because every other person other than us in there was wearing a football jersey.
0: As you note in this book, the defining feature about fandom is we are powerless, aren't we?
7: Yeah, that's part of the appeal for sure. We talked to a professor named Daniel Wan, who teaches at Murray State and has been investigating academically the concept of fandom for a very long time. And he said that one of the key aspects of fandom is that we are risking a little bit of our emotional and psychological health on something over which we have no control, and that it's a little bit of gambling in a way on our happiness. And that's what makes it thrilling. It's also what makes it crushing and disappointing at times. But without that sense of powerlessness, you don't get the same roller coaster.
6: Yeah, and I think the only thing that we slightly disagreed with Professor Wan on was that it was only a little bit of our emotional. So many of us, you know, Scott, you've been a Cubs fan forever. That, I mean, the amount of emotional pain that
0: just
6: you've had
0: since
6: to endure,
0: 1908. Go ahead. Yeah.
6: What it felt like in 2016 when they finally win it, that's at the heart of what we were looking for.
0: Tell us, please, about the World Darts Championship at what's called the Alley Pally in London. I gather it looked a little like Halloween night.
7: Yes. So this is the way this book came about, was a friend of mine sent me a video from the World Darts Championship. And what I watched was two sort of stone-faced, stocky Brits throw darts at a dartboard from 8 feet away. Behind them, in this enormous arena, thousands of people are losing their minds, like dumping beer.

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3: I'm Dwahalisai Kautal in New York City with these headlines. An evacuation order remains in place for some 40,000 people in Orange County, California, due to the threat of a hazardous chemical tank explosion at a local aerospace company. France has banned Israel's national security minister for allegedly threatening and brutalizing detained French and European nationals on a Gaza-bound aid flotilla. And a Red Fox stowaway from a cargo ship that left Southampton, England, and arrived to a New York, New Jersey port in February is now safely out of quarantine and living at the Bronx Zoo. Officials there have named the 2-year-old English fox Basil. I'm Dwahalisai Kautal, NPR News in New York.

0: really rare salamander that lives in the Southeast US. And all I got was like email responses to a question, and nobody was available to talk. So, I think that's definitely, it's definitely gotten harder. I mean, I definitely hear from scientists who I'm talking to that there's like, a lot of the funding for science has been cut. A lot of funding to universities, academic institutions that do this work, a lot of funding to federal agencies that do this work has been cut in the last, year and a half. And so, yeah, I think there's, people are more cautious about their what they're willing to say, I think, at times. And I think there's just, a real concern that, like, we're the kind of scientific leader. We've been the scientific leader in the world for a really long time, and I think there's a lot of concern that we are sort of handing that off. And given the kind of, the things that we've been talking about, just the scale of the change that the world is seeing and a lot of the challenges that we're facing, like, now isn't the time to be pulling back, is what I hear from a lot of scientists. And so there's a lot of concern.
1: I've been speaking with NPR correspondent Nate Rott, who reports on humans' relationship with the natural world. Nate, thanks.
0: Hey, Adrian, it's awesome talking to you, man.
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8: How should I be interacting with music from another culture that's not my own? I was at the Great Burlington Record Fair last weekend, which is a fantastic yearly event of all sorts of vinyl sellers and a room full of collectors and enthusiasts and exactly the kind of cool nerd energy that I love. And I'm looking through the stacks for records that I'm interested in buying and looking through funk records and soul, jazz, Afrobeat, Brazilian, Indian records. And I'm thinking, how should I be interacting with music from another culture? Because as a white person, I inherit this legacy of a racist music industry that is historically disenfranchised non-white musicians and creators, and also this legacy of a stickier, weirder issue of cultural appropriation, the adopting of cultural expression and ideas and identities. And I'm thinking, how do I interact without reproducing all that? Now, on the other hand, there are plenty of people who will say, okay, Captain Woke, you're overthinking it. You know, you're killing the vibe and you're kind of missing the point, because music is this transcendent force that is apart from all those things. It'll bring us together, and that's what it's here to teach us. Johnny Greenwood of Radiohead recently caught some flack for saying something sort of similar to this, that music should be above and beyond political concerns. And there is a good chunk of that school of thought, which is just denial or naivete. But there's a part of it that I understand, which is the experience of music does feel transcendent and otherworldly. And if I get in my head about it while I'm trying to enjoy it, what then? Are we meant to be like policing our feelings? Like, that energy doesn't really help on a dance floor. You wanna let go into it. You wanna lose yourself into music. So I get stuck, trying to do the right thing, but also trying to have an experience, and that's a tricky line to walk. Makes me wonder whether there's other questions that might be able to help. And I think that question might be, is music just a marketplace? I mean, part of the phenomenon, sure, is commerce, but on a deeper level, I don't know that we have another model for understanding what's happening. I always think it's bizarre when people talk about the marketplace of ideas. Like, really? Like, ideas are these sacred, mysterious, intrinsically human phenomena, and the best way that we have to think about them is in a marketplace? Like, tag them with a value and buy and sell them? If I'm interacting with another culture's music and the only way I know how to think about music is buying and selling, tickets, buying and selling experiences, buying and selling ideas and stories and identities, if all we have is buying and selling and borrowing and stealing and owning, seems like we're set up for danger. Is a marketplace the only way we can understand the phenomenon of music? Or could there be a different model for how we participate in music that could allow us the equity and connection that we're looking for? I'm Tad Cautious. You're listening to All Ears on Vermont Public, a show for curious listeners, beginning with the enjoyment portion of the show, starting now. Regardless, welcome.

It's All Ears on Vermont Public, a show for curious listeners. Tad Kosh is glad to be with you. Welcome aboard. Listening to the latest from multi-hyphenate Rostam, a.k.a. Rostam Botmongli. He was a founding member of Vampire Weekend, produced those first three records, went on to have a solo career as a remixer, producer, solo artist, worked with everyone from Carly Rae Jepsen to Maggie Rogers. His latest called American Stories, Claro guesting on vocals on that track. Started out with Psych Rocker's Dungan from 2022. Coming up next, a song that's had quite a journey from a children's chant in Ghana to a Puerto Rican salsa anthem in New York and returned lovingly to Cameroonian Makossa by the great Antibalas. It's Che Che Kole Makossa coming up next on All

They say Mario C likes to keep it clean, and proven true, I think, by that last track, Mario C's remix of Automatic's song, I Don't Want to Dance, sort of a brightening up, maybe not too clean. Previous to that, Toon Yards from their album Sketchy from 2021. They've just scored their third Boots Riley project, I Love Boosters. And starting out the set with the great Auntie Balas, their version of Che Che Cole, making it into Che Che Cole Makossa. You're listening to All Ears on Vermont Public, a show for curious listeners. 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Listening now to the mighty Los Angeles ensemble, Orgone, covering the Meters. 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Stay tuned.

Something from a 45 I picked up at the Great Burlington Record Fair just last weekend on one of my favorite reissue labels, Cultures of Soul, from Boston. Brazilian group called Os Incríveis and the song Paz e Amor. And before that, Beck from the Guero album from 2005. I'm Tad Cautious. You're listening to All Ears on Vermont Public. The period that I'm really interested in is right toward the end of the Talking Heads, where everyone was starting to do more solo projects, and there's a really interesting stuff. The Tom Tom Club is a solo Jerry Harrison record, and David Byrne started doing these soundtracks and scores for dance pieces. This is from one called The Knee Plays. The title of the song is Things to Do, (I've Tried), on All Ears. Stay tuned.

Something from two giants of the Bollywood soundtrack world, Kishore Kumar and Asha Bhosle. Can't go wrong with either of those artists if you're looking to investigate Bollywood music. Something else I picked up on a record just last weekend from the soundtrack to a 1977 film called Inkar. Previous to that, a collaboration of British and East African musicians called Owani Sagoma Band. That track, I Made You / You Made Me. And David Byrne at the top of the set from his soundtrack to The Knee Plays. I'm Tad Cautious. You're listening to All Ears on Vermont Public, the show for curious listeners. Glad to have you along this week. You may know about Bandcamp.com. It's a great place to buy records from artists, also buy files and merch and whatnot. But there's also Bandcamp Daily, which is their editorial arm. They're always posting interesting lists and delving into scenes around the world. I read something there about the Norwegian trad folk scene recently, sort of similar to the way that folk musicians in the U.S. and Britain in the 60s brought a youthful energy to it and brought it into the contemporary sounds. Similar phenomenon is happening there, so we're going to dip into some of that in just a little bit here on All Ears. Stay tuned.

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Wrapping up the show this week with a track from one of my favorite all-time albums, Yola Tengo's Fake Book, where they do songs by a bunch of different folks, everyone from Cat Stevens to Flamin' Groovies and NRBQ, and that Kinks song, Oklahoma, USA. Before that, Dua Soleil, her latest is called Of Earth and Wires. We heard the song Firestorm, and starting out the set with something from that Norwegian trad folk scene I was talking about earlier. Sort of the toast of the scene at the moment is a band called Pumpa Grease. And we heard Livet Kan Yokosuga. And a reminder to anyone who's in the Burlington area this evening looking for something to do, I'm going to be spinning a bunch of records from Wes Anderson movies tonight over at DOMA on Pine Street in Burlington, directly following. Come on over. Costumes are, of course, encouraged. I'm Tad Cautious. 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And for more, I'm Tad Cautious on Facebook and Tad_Cautious on Instagram. 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

Good evening. We're just ahead of 7 o'clock, and coming up next, a collection of the recordings selected in 2026 for permanent preservation in the National Recording Registry of the Library of Congress on My Place with Joel Nashman. 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

Good evening and welcome to My Place on Vermont Public. My name is Joel Nagemann, host and producer of our weekly get-together, which looks at the origins and evolution of popular and rock music. On May 14, 2026, this year's selections of the National Recording Registry were announced by the Acting Library of Congress Director Robert R. Newton. Each year since 2002, the National Recording Preservation Board and members of the public have nominated recordings to the National Recording Registry, and these recordings must be at least 10 years old and must be, quote, culturally, historically, or aesthetically significant and inform or reflect life in the United States, unquote. Well, each year, up to 25 recordings are selected, and as of 2026, 700 recordings have so far been preserved in the registry. With all that said, let me say, what a fascinating and eclectic collection of recordings make up the class of 2026. And tonight, on My Place, let's hear as many as time permits. Let's kick things off with the oldest inductee among this year's selections, and get ready for some good laughs. This recorded in 1944, Spike Jones and his City Slickers, and his sound effect enhanced comedic version of a then 10-year-old hit ballad titled Cocktails for Two.

Good rendezvous that overlooks the avenue with someone sharing a delight. Chat, this and that, and cocktails for two as we enjoy a cigarette to some exquisite chansonette. Two hands are sure to slyly meet beneath a serviette with cocktails for two.

Cocktails for Two, originally written as a serious song in 1934 and a major hit that year by Duke Ellington. The song celebrates the end of Prohibition, which was repealed by the 21st Amendment, which had been ratified a year earlier, alluded to by the song's introduction, which we just heard, and I quote, "Oh, what a delight to be given the right to be carefree and gay once again, no longer slinking, respectively drinking like civilized ladies and men," unquote. California-born bandleader Spike Jonze made a career specializing in spoof arrangements and satires of popular songs and classical music, and his rendition of Cocktails for Two in 1944 was his all-time biggest hit, and earlier this month chosen for permanent preservation in the National Recording Registry. By the way, the original composers of the 1934 Cocktails for Two made it clear they hated Spike Jonze's irreverent treatment of their composition, but they did not refuse the considerable royalties generated by the City Slickers' top-selling record. Tonight on My Place, the latest 25 songs just chosen for inclusion in the National Registry for their, quote, "cultural, historical, or aesthetic importance in the nation's recording sound heritage," unquote. Well, the second oldest song selected this year dates back to 1949. It's the instrumental dance number Mambo No. 5, written and recorded that year by Cuban musician Pérez Prado and his orchestra.

Mambo No. 5, Perez Prado and his orchestra, from 1949, tonight here at my place. Perez Prado, born in Matanzas, Cuba in 1916, is credited with the refinement and popularization of mambo and Cuban dance music across the world, leading to a mambo craze here in the U.S. during the 1950s, earning him the nickname King of the Mambo. German singer Lou Bega borrowed some of Perez Prado's riffs in 1999 for his rewrite of Mambo No. 5, a huge dance hit, but in reality is a completely separate song. However, Lou Bega was forced legally to share half royalties with Perez Prado, composer of the original 1949 Mambo No. 5. The public nominates songs for the National Recording Registry, and a special board at the Library of Congress makes each year's selections, typically 25 annually. And among this year's selections is a rhythm and blues classic recording made in New York City back in 1950, a song written by Monroe, Louisiana-born songwriter Rudy Toombs, a song titled Teardrops from My Eyes, which became the first major hit for R&B singer Ruth Brown in 1950, a massive hit that spent 25 weeks on the Billboard Rhythm and Blues charts, 11 of them at the number one spot. And this year, added to the now 700 songs in the National Recording Registry of the Library of Congress.

Teardrops from My Eyes, a huge hit in 1950 and a big financial boost to the then-fledgling Atlantic Record Company in New York City. This and follow-up successes of Ruth Brown at Atlantic Records earned a nickname for Atlantic, the House That Ruth Built, alluding to the popular nickname for the old Yankee Stadium. Tonight on My Place, the class of 2026 audio treasures inducted in the National Recording Registry of the Library of Congress. Another song among the 25 audio treasures chosen this year is the original recording in 1954 of the jazz standard Fly Me to the Moon, as first recorded by Cleveland, Ohio-born actress, comedian, and singer Kay Ballard. Pianist and songwriter Bart Howard originally titled the song In Other Words, and that's how it appeared on the record label of Kay Ballard's first recording. However, the song quickly became better known by its first line, Fly Me to the Moon, and in 1963, Bart Howard made the name change official. Over the years, Fly Me to the Moon has been recorded by many top artists, but the original back in 1954, titled In Other Words, was by Kay Ballard.

Kay Ballard in 1954. Frank Sinatra's swing version in 1964 was later played in space during the Apollo 10 and Apollo 11 space missions. Chosen for the registry this year is a pop classic from rock and roll's first golden years. Canadian-born Paul Anka, while still in his teens, quickly established himself as both a popular singer and a hit-making songwriter, composing in August of 1958 the teen ballad Put Your Head on My Shoulder, which shot up to number 2 in the nation on Billboard's Hot 100 in late 1958 and early 59, kept out of the number 1 spot only by Bobby Darin's hit recording of Mack the Knife.

Paul Anka, who went from teen idol to major star in Las Vegas for nearly 5 decades. The recordings we heard so far were all originally released as commercial singles. The National Registry's definition of recording is far more broad, and that can be an entire album of recordings. And that was the case in this year's selection of Ray Charles' 1962 LP, Modern Sounds in Country and Western Music, a collection of Ray Charles' covers of country music standards. Ray Charles' jazz-inflected black rhythm and blues style is about a 180-degree turn from American country music, which is more closely associated with its white southern roots. But Ray Charles loved country music, and as a singer, he focused on lyrics, and he felt that rhythm and blues lyrics and those of country were very similar because of their honesty and directness. Combine Ray Charles' soulful vocals with lush string arrangements and a backup chorus that can only be described as sounding white, and you have an amalgam that took the nation by storm in 1962.

the Don Gibson-written I Can't Stop Loving You, the first single from Ray Charles' Modern Sounds in Country and Western Music in June of 1962, number one on Billboard's Pop, Adult Contemporary, and Rhythm and Blues charts, and winner that year of Grammy's Award for Best Rhythm and Blues Recording. What amazes me personally is that this is such a definitive recording of this song, and Ray Charles admitted he had never ever heard the earlier recordings of the song before it was given to him shortly before the recording session. As one critic reflected, this album in 1962 transfigured pop music, prefigured soul music, and defined modern country and western music.

Ray Charles and another selection from his 1962 LP, Modern Sounds in Country and Western Music, selected in 2026 for preservation in the National Recording Registry of the Library of Congress. Pete Seeger in 1959 wrote Turn, Turn, Turn, also titled and sometimes subtitled To Everything There Is a Season. Much of the song consists of the first 8 verses of the 3rd chapter of the biblical book of Ecclesiastes. In 1965, the song was recorded by the Los Angeles band The Byrds. Record producer Terry Melcher, singer Doris Day's son, ensured a crisp production by bringing in studio musicians to support Byrds lead singer Roger McGuinn's jangling electric 12-string Rickenbacker guitar. The results? A number one national hit single and an early example of what we DJs at the time, and I was one of them back in 1965, were labeling a new genre we were calling folk rock.

The birds turn among the class of 2026 inductees in the National Recording Registry of the Library of Congress. Also inducted this year is the Jim Weatherly written Midnight Train to Georgia, as recorded by Atlanta, Georgia's Gladys Knight and the Pips, a family group formed in 1961 consisting of the lovely Gladys Knight, her brother, and two male cousins. Midnight Train to Georgia was the group's first number one national hit on Billboard's Hot 100 and a double Grammy winner in the fall of 1979.

A country music classic from 1979 was chosen for induction in the registry this year. The Charlie Daniels Band written and recorded The Devil Went Down to Georgia. Charlie Daniels was a multi-instrumentalist country musician from Wilmington, North Carolina, who really could play that country fiddle. The Charlie Daniels Band, The Devil Went Down to Georgia, was a number one country and number three mainstream pop hit in the summer of 1979, and both a Grammy winner and the Country Music Association's Song of the Year.

loaded up his case and he said, I'll start this show. And fire flew from his fingertips as he rosined up his bow. And he pulled the bow across the strings and it made an evil hiss. And then a band of demons

The devil bowed his head because he knew that he'd been beat. And he laid that golden fiddle on the ground at Johnny's feet. Johnny said, "Devil, just come on back if you ever want to try again. I done told you once, you son of a, I'm the best."

Also included in the National Recording Registry Class of 2026 is the Vince Gill written and performed Go Rest High on That Mountain, which back in 1995 won both Grammy's Song of the Year and Best Country Male Vocal of the Year, as well as the Country Music Association's Song of the Year. It's Vince Gill's deeply emotional farewell to a loved one, a eulogy to one who struggled through life and endured, as he put it, the rain. Vince Gill initially began writing the song in 1989, following the sudden death of his close friend and country music star Keith Whitley, who died of alcoholism. Vince completed the song in 1993, following the tragic death of his older half-brother Bob Cohen, who had led a turbulent and difficult life. This year, Vince Gill's Go Rest High on That Mountain has been designated for permanent preservation by the Library of Congress.

0: Well, we're going to pick things up and dance our way out tonight. Inducted this year is a song titled I Feel For You, written by Prince and made famous by R&B singer Chaka Khan, a Chicago-born singer whose given name is Yvette Marie Stevens. She was the original lead singer of the band Rufus, but after going solo, she scored big with I Feel For You, number one R&B and number three pop in the fall of 1984, and a double Grammy winner.
1: Chaka Chaka Chaka Chaka Chaka Khan, Chaka Khan, Chaka Khan, Chaka Khan, Chaka Khan.

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Well, time for just one more tonight, if we hurry, and it's Beyoncé from 2008. Her multi-Grammy award winner and huge hit, Single Ladies, put a ring on it.

0: All these songs designated for permanent preservation by the Library of Congress. And there are more, and I wish we had time tonight. But right now, the best new music comes your way on Now Playing with DJ Lou. I'm Joel Najman, and this is My Place.
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15: Woo-hoo. Welcome to the show, everybody. DJ Lou sitting in the studio. And Joel, you played Beyonce for me. I mean, you know, she's inducted. Of course she is, into the Library of Congress. But Joel, a little single ladies coming into the studio. He was doing the dance on the way out, everybody. The, you know, little hand back and forth. Joel, another great My Place, giving us audio treasures of what is now forever in the National Registry. Also, Tad at 6 with All Ears, giving us the great mix of music that starts off your Saturday nights here on Vermont Public with locally curated music. Imagine that. Algorithms not in control, AI's not in control, just real-life humans here picking music to delight you on a Saturday night. That is the goal here. We got new music up next, 2 hours of it. If you've missed any of our shows here, there's a bunch of great lineups. 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You not only get your Saturday lineup, but you get Ray on Fridays, and you've got the folk show on Sundays. Just a lot of great, again, locally curated music shows to pick from. Okay, for tonight, here we go, folks. We got a lot of things going on tonight. So I know if your radio is tuned into me that you really are, you mean it, and I appreciate your time because the competition is fierce. Here in Burlington, we've got the new women in green, the Vermont Green FC game happening, their very first home opener. I think Vermont was up last time I checked the score. So that's rocking the UVM field right now. Montreal, you are just... Yeah, I know. It's the Canadiens again playing. They're in the conference finals, game two, tonight against the Hurricanes. They're up 1-0. That's a lot. We've got the Canadian Grand Prix in Montreal happening this weekend. And of course, the Knicks are playing the Cavs tonight with the Eastern Conference Finals. The Knicks up 2-0. I mean, look, there's a lot going on. But in case you're not into sports, or in case you're like listening to the radio and have the sports on mute, we're here for the next 2 hours live together to get into it. And since we were partying last weekend to celebrate the 1 year anniversary of the show on Vermont Public, well, tonight we have so much new music to get into, so I don't want to delay. I do want to tell you though, we've got